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All of you listening here will be subjected to remember this next song right before you fall asleep. Shit!

0: Dude, I don't want to be out here this late at night for some stupid photo.
1: Dude, relax. 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
0: Whatever. Can we just get this over with?
1: If you stop being a baby about it,
0: yeah, we'll get this over with, okay?
1: Shh. Did you hear that?
0: Yeah, it was your mouth breathing.
1: No. Did you hear that?
0: No. It can't be. It's really him. It's Bodhi, the three-eyed monkey from 89.1 Wider FM. Run! 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

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Do you even hear me? What's with this connection?

when the world got involved, and I woke up older, with the flag of surrender draped across my shoulder. Remember before, when we cared about things like who was the tallest, waiting round for the adults to stop talking, but they can't see past what absorbs them. When I grow up, I'll do it different, trying to change the world by wishing if I could have it all.

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And right now, you're listening to Yamato no Orochi by Rakshaza. And we got more power metal on the way after that. So keep it locked on 89.1.

special, and this is the Iron Temple, and you have just been listening to, let's try that again, Yamato no Orochi by Japanese power metal band Rakshaza, which comes off of their 2017 debut album entitled Locudo Latsetsu. And right now, you're listening to some Spanish power metal by Quilonio. Rebellion is the name of the song, and Rebellion is the name of the album as well, released in 2012. And keep it locked on 89.1 Wider FM for more of the...

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listening to Silk Song by symphonic power metal band Flower Leap, featuring members from Brazil and Germany. And this track comes off of their 2026 album entitled Dreamery. 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

Redisplay.org and on the wider app. My name is DJ Redis Special, and this is the Iron Temple, and you have just been listening to Stand As One by German power metal band Torian. They've been going since 2002. That was off of their album they released just a couple weeks ago, their fifth full-length studio album entitled The Lost Legion Rising. And up next, in just a moment, we're taking it way back to the 80s, listening to some classic USPM from Attacker. This is Captives of Babylon. And we've got more power metal on the way after that. So keep it locked on 89.1 Wider FM for more of the

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This is the Iron Temple. We are blasting a variety of power metal over the Wider airwaves tonight. You were just listening to Captives of Babylon by New Jersey-based USPM. That is a United States-style power metal band, Attacker, one of the early U.S.-style power metal bands before the Europeans did their own

Coming was the final full-length Attacker album in their original run from 1984 to 1989. They just had those two full-length studio albums, although they came back, sorta, in 2001, mostly new people, released their third album entitled Soul Taker in 2004, and they've been intermittently releasing albums ever since then to this very day. Right now you're listening to

entitled Walt Purchase Night, from which they disbanded in 1996, though they themselves reformed in 2002, and they also are still around to this very day, even though they have not released a new album since 2018's Bound to the Witch. Speaking of right now, the Iron Temple is online. We've been online, sort of, although we're now more online than we have been in recent history. I'm on a few websites under Iron Temple Radio. That's where you can find the Iron Temple. 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We are on Facebook, Instagram, and Blue Sky, and that's it! Just those three places. Facebook, Instagram, and BlueSky.app. That is Iron Temple Radio. Where

sort of stuff on the World Wide Web. That is Iron Templar Radio. Once again, write it down. You better have written that down. And are following all three of those pages right now. What else are you going to do? You're listening to the radio. You might as well scroll on the internet as well while you're doing that. We've got more power metal to bring you. We're not even halfway through tonight's show. We've got an hour and 20 minutes of power metal left to bring you. We're closing out Excalibur by Stormwitch right now. Up next, we're going to take it up a notch or two. We're going to get some power thrash metal. A little bit thrashier up here. A little bit more aggro. A little bit more harsh. Paradox. Something from German metal band Paradox up next. Also kind of a classic band. Although this is going to be a relatively more recent release from them off of their 2012 album entitled Tales of the Weird. Brainwashed is the name of this next song by Paradox. And we've got more on the way after that. So keep it locked on 89.1 Wider FM.

you're listening to a brainwash by German metal institution Paradox off of their 2012 album Tales of the Weird. Paradox has been going at it in some form or another since 1981, although now they literally only have one member. They used to be a real band with like four or five, however many members a band usually has. Now it's literally just one guy, Charlie Steinhauer, playing all the instruments on their most recent album. What was that album called? What was Paradox's most recent album called? Obviously, it was called Mysterium. It's pretty good album. That's not what you were just listening to. We featured that album on the show before. You don't need me to tell you about that. Up next, in just a moment, we are listening to something from a more recent band, a little bit more of a power thrash, death metal sort of thing, Harmonize. The name.

the Wider app. My name is DJ Red Special, and this is the Iron Temple, and you were just listening to Crawling Among Shadows by Cypress-based power thrash metal band Harmonize off of their 2020 album entitled Warrior in the Night. And right now you're listening to The Silver Tide by Scottish band Ascension off of their 2012 album Far Beyond the Stars. And keep it locked on 89.1 Wider FM for more of The Iron Temple.

special, and this is the Iron Temple, and we are about halfway through tonight's show. We have about another hour of power metal left to bring you. Up next, in just a moment, you'll be listening to Crumble to Dust by English power metal band Pythia, which comes off of their 2019 album entitled The Solace of Ancient Earth. And keep it locked on 89.1 Wider

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And best of all, we got a little live chat there, a very limited live chat, but you can comment little comments in the live chat about whatever it is that you happen to be listening to and how much you think that it sucks. 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My name is DJ Red Special, by the way, and as I just mentioned, this is, in fact, your least favorite metal show, the Iron Temple, and you were just listening to In the End. Without a doubt, the very best song out there with that title. And it is, of course, by Italian symphonic power metal band Ancient Bards. And it appears on their 2014 album entitled A New Dawn Ending.

Sorry about that. I was just in deep thought for a second there. But anyway, right now you're listening to A Deep Thought by another Italian band that is A-L-E. And that track comes off of their 2019 album entitled 42. Get it? Because it's like, it's the answer. It's the answer to life from that one book. Do you get it? It's a reference to a thing. Do you recognize it? It's funny because it's a reference to a thing that I recognize. And I clapped because I recognize the reference to the thing that I like. Up next, after this song by A.L.E., you'll be listening to A Prisoner by German power metal band Lyra's Legacy. And that track comes off of their 2018 album entitled A Prisoner. And we got more power metal on the way after that. So keep it locked on 89.1 Wider FM for more.

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You are just listening to the Arcane Tower by German power metal band Power Paladin, featuring Tommy Johansson on guest vocals. And that track comes off of their 2018 album entitled Beyond the Reach of Enchantment. And right now you're listening to Labyrinthine Fate by Canadian power doom metal band Exuo off of their 2026 album Sealed Into None. And keep it locked on 89.1 Wider FM for more of

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My name is DJ Red Special. This is the Iron Temple. Real quick, I need to correct the record on something because I believe I spread some misinformation. The power metal band Power Paladin is not from Germany. They are from Iceland. They're an Icelandic band. I believe I got my notes mixed up a little bit there. It happens sometimes. My B. And their album Beyond the Reach of Enchantment came out earlier this year in 2026. Not in 2018. My bad. Power Paladin still slaps, though. Right now you're listening to Robot King by German power metal band Halloween. You might have heard of him. Keep it locked in 89.1 Wider FM for more of the Iron Temple.

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This is the Iron Temple, and you were just listening to A Robot King by German power metal band Halloween off of their 2021 album entitled Halloween. And right now you're listening to Derniera by Czech band Donor off of their 2025 album Yviste Snoo. And we've got a little bit more power metal on the way after that, so keep it locked on 89.1 Wider FM for still more of the Iron Temple.

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My name is DJ Red Special. This is the Iron Temple, and we are about ready to wrap up 2 hours of various power metal, and we are closing things out with The Wanderer's Lamentation by Finnish power metal band Kiwas off of their 2008 album, The New Dark Age.

0: excellent rest of your week, and that y'all stay wandering. 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

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All of you listening here will be subjected to remember this next song right before you fall asleep. She

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flavour is that lush ice? I'm bored, I'm in one of those moods. It's a nice day to get under somebody's skin. Making lowball offers for things I cannot afford on the internet. Like tiny motorbikes and old Jaguars, asking lots of real specific questions. Do we

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0: 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Can we just get this over with?
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1: 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Did you hear that?
0: Yeah, it was your mouth breathing.
1: No. Did you hear that?
0: No. It can't be. 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It's Bodhi, the three-eyed monkey from 89.1 Wider FM! 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
2: 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One of WMU's student-led cybersecurity groups, Raven, has launched a new threat intelligence dashboard. This tracks

time to score. The rich convinced us all to be excited at the sight of war. Everybody wanna fight, know who you're fighting for. Beware, the enemy is hiding right outside your door. The road to knowledge starts with education. When they demonize intelligence, it only leads to subjugation. Institutions for the youth just went through detonation. Ain't got no patience, now my mind is deep in preparation.

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All of you listening here will be subjected to remember this next song right before you fall asleep. Shit.

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1: 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Did you hear that?
0: Yeah, it was your mouth breathing.
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1: 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Did you hear that?
0: Yeah, it was your mouth breathing.
1: No. Did you hear that?
0: 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It's Bodie, the three-eyed monkey from 89.1 Wider FM! 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

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All of you listening here will be subjected to remember this next song right before you fall asleep.

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0: be out here this late at night for some stupid photo.
1: Dude, relax. 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
0: Whatever. Can we just get this over with?
1: If you stop being a baby about it,
0: yeah, we'll get this over with, okay?
1: Shh. Did you hear that?
0: Yeah, it was your mouth breathing.
1: No. Did you hear that?
0: No. It can't be. It's really him! It's Bodhi, the three-eyed monkey from 89.1 Wider FM! Run! Ah!

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0: Dude, I don't want to be out here this late at night for some stupid photo.
1: Dude, relax. 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
0: Whatever. Can we just get this over with?
1: If you stop being a baby about it,
0: yeah, we'll get this over with, okay?
1: Shh. Did you hear that?
0: Yeah, it was your mouth breathing.
1: No. Did you hear that?
0: No. It can't be. It's really him. It's Bodhi, the three-eyed monkey from 89.1 Wider FM. Run!

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All of you listening here will be subjected to remember this next song right before you fall asleep. 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

Yeah, I see you over there looking all good and everything, with your high heels on and your sundress. See, I like the way it twirls in the wind and everything. Let's hit on this dance floor.

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0: to be out here this late at night for some stupid photo.
1: Dude, relax. 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
0: Whatever. Can we just get this over with?
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1: Shh. Did you hear that?
0: Yeah, it was your mouth breathing.
1: No.
0: Did you hear that?
1: No. It can't be. It's really him. It's Bodie, the three-eyed monkey from 89.1 Wider FM. 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

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Give us just a few minutes. We're actually going to be joined by a special guest, Diop Harris, who is running in our congressional district to unseat Bill Huizenga, is going to be joining us in just a few minutes. So please stay tuned for that. Until then, we're going to go ahead and play just a little bit more music here. We will be getting started momentarily. Thank you. 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

0: 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As always, the following thoughts and opinions are not necessarily those of 89.1 WIDR or Western Michigan University, no matter how dope or insightful they may turn out to be. Well, we have a very special guest on our show today. As y'all know, it is campaign primary season, and this is Diop Harris, who is running to try to get Bill Huizenga's seat here in CD5. Diop, how are you doing today?
1: I'm doing great. Well, thank you for having us on. My name's Diop Harris, born and raised just down the road in Battle Creek, running for Michigan's 4th Congressional District, looking to unseat Bill Huizenga. So today we're in Kalamazoo County. We're here on Western Michigan's campus. We're going off to South Haven to speak with some folks up there, an organized community there. So it's been a great campaign season so far, getting around all six counties.
0: All right. So I think what we're going to do, we're going to just trade, you know, me and Lawrence are going to kind of just trade back and forth and put you in the hot seat, so to speak. go ahead, Lawrence. I'm sorry. What?
2: Okay. You said you was born and raised in Battle Creek?
1: Yep. Born and raised.
2: So you went to Battle Creek Central?
1: Yep. Graduated 2012.
2: Okay. I just wanted to see what year you graduated. That's all. Continue.
1: Yeah, Battle Creek Central and Battle Creek Math and Science Center.
0: All right. So, I think I'm gonna start off. This is more of like kind of a campaign strategy question. So me and Lawrence have kind of done this rodeo before, and you know, I've seen your materials. You're running as a progressive. You're very outspoken about that. A few cycles ago, like back in 2018, seems like a lifetime ago. I remember I was involved with Eponine Garrett's campaign. I know Lawrence was kind of boosting David Banax. Neither of them were really able to kind of cross this finish line and get that nomination. And you know, both of them were also similar kind of messaging, being a part of that progressive wing of the party. They neither of them ended up actually securing that nomination. So I want to kind of start off with, you know, what do you think is different about 2026? And how do you think your campaign is going to be able to achieve that victory where others have fallen short?
1: Right. So in 2018, the time you mentioned before, people were just pissed off with the Republican Party. People were pissed off with Trump. What makes this moment different is that, yes, people are pissed off with the Republican Party. They are pissed off with Trump's administration. But they're almost, if not more, pissed off with the Democratic Party. So there is mistrust on both sides. And so the candidate or campaign that is able to pick up that broad swath of the electorate is going to be the winning campaign. And so that's what our campaign's going for. Yes, I am progressive, but I'm not just going for the blue vote, the tried and true vote blue no matter who vote. I'm trying to excite the base beyond that, let folks know in rural communities that they have somebody to wake up on a cold Tuesday in November to vote for. We're bringing folks in who sat on the sidelines in 2024. We're running on a working class message that's not only bringing in folks from urban communities, but rural communities. We're bringing in progressives as well as conservatives and independents. So that's the strategy we believe that will win not only in August, but in November. And that's the campaign strategy we're rolling out with right now.
0: Okay, great. Lawrence, you have any follow-up questions to that, or you know, want to shoot to your question?
2: Yeah, like if we're going, hopping off of strategy, for people who do not know you and they want, and they haven't been to your website, If there are kind of following in the Zoran method, what are five policies that you are advocating for or running on that defines you in how you look at politics and how you would want to push Michigan forward?
1: Right. So first off, we're people powered. So we're building a campaign with folks who are from here, know here, and have a staked interest in what goes on here. So folks who are going to be fighting as one soldier, as strong as 10. We're fighting not only with our people, but we're not taking any corporate PAC money. So folks know we're on the right side. That then allows us and unlocks a whole set of issues that we can fight for. So we're running to pass universal health care, ensuring that the largest burden that folks feel in in their lives, you know, let's bring that burden down and let's make healthcare achievable for some folks who may think that it's impossible. You know, let's expand regional transit here. We have countywide transit systems in Calhoun, Kalamazoo County, but they don't really work. You know, they don't run long enough hours. The routes don't go to communities that really need them. So why not do that? It's because we don't have a congressperson that's focused on it. So that's what I want to focus on, is ensuring that we have investments to broaden our networks to ensure people can go to where they need to be. And lastly, I want to ensure that we are, you know, holding this Trump administration and its immigration enforcement accountable. We've seen its over intrusion in immigrant communities hurt everyone, from rural communities, farm workers, grocery stores, daycare workers. Across the board, we're seeing family and loved ones being hurt, and our economy being or feeling the burden as well. So I want to go to Congress and ensure that we have somebody that's focused on communities, is not going to be bought off by the corporate establishment, and is going to ensure that those investments are being brought back home.
0: I have just a follow up to those 2 points. So just you mentioned universal health care and immigration. Mm-hmm. So just real quick, kind of yes, no. So you're in Congress. The votes are there for Medicare for all. Do you vote for it?
1: Yes, absolutely.
0: All right. The votes are on the table for the abolition of ICE. Do you vote for it?
1: Yes, absolutely.
0: Okay. Lawrence. Any follow-ups before we move on to the next one?
2: Well, I asked for 5, and I heard 3. You said you don't take corporate PAC money or super PAC money, so I'm assuming Blue Cross Blue Shield and the real estate lobby, which are some of the biggest donors in Michigan, are not trying to beat down your door so that they can influence your campaign, right? Is that correct?
1: Exactamundo.
2: Okay. So I heard 3. So I've heard universal health care. I've heard about the abolishment of ICE. I've heard you are not taking corporate PAC money or super PAC money. So what are the 2 other policies that you want people to know that if we vote for you, that you are fighting for?
0: Well, I think you'd also mentioned more robust mass transportation. So I think that might be 4.
1: Making sure that our regional transit system works, we can be imaginative as laying down high-speed rail, making sure we can go from Kalamazoo to Chicago in 15 minutes, and we can be as down to the basics as ensuring that we have ride-to-go services across all 6 counties. The 5th, and not last, but just for this conversation, the piece I want to hone on is holding the energy utility companies accountable. Like I said, I'm not taking any corporate PAC money, which means I'm not taking money from consumers and DTE, which means I'm going to go to Congress and hold their feet to the fire. Not only them, but the utility companies nationwide that raise utility rates without upgrading our services. You know, we have folks like our current state senator, Sean McCann, who are in the Michigan legislature writing tax breaks for data centers to come in and run roughshod over our communities, voting to approve rate hikes. And so I'm not taking money from DTE consumers, any utility companies. So I'm going to go to Congress to ensure that we're bringing clean energy projects that work for us, to ensure we can bring rates down, bring jobs to communities, and ensure that folks have livelihoods not only for today but the next 7 generations. So holding you energy utility companies accountable is high up on my list of things to do once I'm in Congress.
2: Okay. Well, just to follow up, just one quick follow up on that. You talked about data centers, and it's been, well, there's 2 things that you said so far in the conversation that I wanted to just follow up on. The first thing is you talked about the Democratic approval, your strategy. the recent polling has shown that the Democratic Party's approval rating is lower than the president's, and the president is in the low 30s right now. And the Democratic Party overall is in the 20s. One, how do you communicate a message or your message of change and change and progress to bring out voters? And the other question, to follow up on the data center thing, I'm assuming that because you care about the, I've read your website, you care about the environment and climate change of that nature, you've seen that a lot of these AI data centers are poisoning the neighborhoods that they're in, especially brown and black neighborhoods. Are those things concerns and concerns for you if you were to be in our body politics, and how would you fight against it?
1: Right. So I would say an entry point for folks when I'm out in the street, just having a normal conversation with someone, they just want to know that I'm different from what they see on TV, from what they know coming from DC. So a lot of those, that test for folks, and I can get over this hurdle if I just let them know I'm not taking any corporate PAC money. You know, I'm not a bought off politician like they know of. And so from there, we can talk about any and everything else. You know, we can talk about expansion of regional rail. We can talk about expanding healthcare. But from that point, you need to be a candidate that has something to say. You know, I'm from Battle Creek. I am Nattawaseppe here in Band of Potawatomi. My people have been in Southwest Michigan since before Michigan was Michigan. So I care deeply about this place. But, you know, as a kid in the 90s, you know, Kellogg's is synonymous with Battle Creek. And I'm very concerned and focused on building that Battle Creek when after Kellogg's is no longer there, as we're reading the tea leaves and seeing that they're deinvesting from our community right now, as we see the DOGE cuts have places like the Battle Creek Federal Center, the Battle Creek VA on its chopping blocks. How are we bringing more investments in so that our communities are not only surviving but thriving on the other end of these things that we've not only seen start during this Trump administration, but we're now seeing hypercharged? So if you're somebody that is different from politicians, someone that has rooted interest in what's happening here and can genuinely communicate that to voters, hey, I've seen folks who have not voted in a couple of cycles then, you know, ask how can they get involved and host a fundraiser. So our campaign isn't just trying to get folks off the sidelines. We are doing it right now. We're picking up folks who do not engage in politics at all. And those are folks who are not only going to vote for me, but are going to be voters going down the road who are going to be engaged and organized as a part of a broader movement. So doing the same old isn't going to cut it. And that's sort of my advice to any candidate. Just be different. And that's what I've seen work for our campaign and for me as a candidate, and what I've seen work across the country. We're seeing folks from mayoral elections, city commission, all the way up to congressional primaries. The folks who do not represent the politics of the past are winning, whether that be a Democrat or Republican or folks who are running in the middle. The different is winning.
0: I actually do want to follow up, and Lawrence, you might already have this, but kind of really drilling down on the bit about AI data centers. Mm-hmm. You know, we've been running a lot of stories about it recently, and you know, I think particularly something that's interesting about the AI data center, this really, it reaches everybody, regardless of, you know, red team, blue team. Mm-hmm. It really transcends those politics, but on both ends of the power spectrum, which is to say, you will have like rural Republicans, blue urbanites, both working class people resisting these AI data centers, whereas their representatives, whether they're Democrat or Republican, are pushing for them. So I think, you know, kind of following up on Lawrence's question, how would you kind of harness this as something that is, again, very important to working class people, but something you are going to get a lot of institutional pushback from?
1: Yeah, and you almost made my argument for me. If we look at the people on the ground level, it's a bipartisan issue. Folks want and need to hold these data centers accountable. Similarly to that, in Richland, just not too far over, I was attending one of their city commission meetings relating to or their planning commission relating to a solar farm project. And the intrusion of utility companies on farmlands is a very touchy subject here, and it should be so. So why aren't we seeing that in our elected positions? Well, the answer is big money. You know, we see in a bipartisan fashion Democrats and Republicans taking money from utility companies and then performing legislative favors for them. And so we see at the ground level a whole new set of candidates who are getting ready to replace those folks. And for me, I want to hold data centers accountable, not because I'm against data processing. I'm not. I believe that that is something we're using already. We have a data center here in Kalamazoo that's been operational and has been working to help bolster our hospital administration systems here. So I'm not against data processing, but I am against the tech companies, you know, sort of taking over our farmlands to raise our energy rates. You know, we're giving these empty promises of thousands of jobs, and in reality, we've only seen about 100 at these sites. And when we have folks like Elon Musk bragging about being able to build a data center in 19 days, then I'm not really sure who's to benefit off of these projects. We know that they're in the tech companies tell us that they don't plan on these data centers being operational for generations. These are going to be empty storage units. And so are we looking at big brownfield sites a decade from now? And I'm fighting and holding data centers accountable because I'm worried about the next seven generations. And that comes deep from my family heritage.
0: All right. Awesome. I have a question. Well, so my next question, this is, I'm kind of want to put you in. This is kind of a scenario. So you're in Congress, and I wanted to, this is something we go back to talk about to kind of sometimes there's even a lot of like the progressive politicians, people who, you know, call themselves democratic socialists, have made, you know, compromises that we don't agree with and that a lot of their constituents don't. So back in 2022, there was a very controversial vote on legislation to inhibit a nationwide rail strike, the rail workers. There were progressives like, you know, Alexandria Ocasio-Cortez said they were working behind the scenes. They did achieve certain concessions on things like sick pay. It was at the end of the day, though, a vote to prevent workers from striking. And Joe Biden at the time very much said, I'm the most pro-worker president in history. But he was very distressed about how disruptive a rail strike would be to the economy, which, if you know anything about labor history or the whole point of unions, that's kind of the point. So I want you to kind of just put yourself in those shoes. You know, you have a vote on this. In a similar situation, do you think, would you vote against legislation that would prevent workers from striking, even if that did entail a lot of institutional pressure from your colleagues in Congress?
1: No, I would not vote for legislation that would prevent workers from striking. When I worked on Capitol Hill, I served under Senator Sherrod Brown. And at the time, I got to witness his work when BCTGM, the union representing workers at the Kellogg Mill, were on a worker strike. They were seeking their hazard pay that they were due after working through COVID. And from my Washington perspective, I saw Sherrod Brown, senator from Ohio, linking up with senator from Massachusetts, Ed Markey, to hold the cereal companies accountable to pay workers what they were due. And this guy from Ohio, I was very proud to work for him. Glad he was fighting for folks in my state of Michigan, and I was his driver at the time, so I got to actually have these conversations with them and, you know, asking why our Michigan senators were not on board with this. So it was just a very highlighting moment for me that workers need folks like member of Congress to back them up early and often. And that's how workers get what they need and deserve. I had friends that worked on the merchandising side of Kellogg's, then having to work over on the line side, you know, as he was trying to help his pregnant wife, eventually deliver a child. And so that disruption not only, you know, affects the workers who are striking, but then the workers whose other lives are being disrupted. So someone who also has experience organizing a union on Capitol Hill, somebody that's put my own job at the line to ensure that workers have a voice, hearing stories from workers and ensuring that leadership heard them. And when we realized we didn't have a voice,
0: I think we were reporting on that a few years ago. That was the Capitol Hill staffers mm-hmm. were trying to unionize. You were part of that effort?
1: Yeah. Well, and so on Capitol Hill, we have 538 different members of Congress, which means there has to be 500 different unionization efforts. And so mine was just one of 100 in the Senate, but we were the first ones to push our senator to introduce legislation that would then allow workers on the Senate side to organize. The Capitol Hill is very much secluded from the rest of federal workers in the sense that someone at DOE has the ability to organize, but since members of Congress are sort of unfoyable, we aren't subjugated to those same rules. So we had to create those rules for ourselves. And while we weren't able to get that contract while we were there, we were able to pass that baton forward to workers to then continue that organizing effort.
0: All right. Well, right on. That is good to hear. Lawrence, any follow up or kind of move on to your next question?
2: I have a few follow up. I do like the fact that you are, you're pro union. It's always good. It's always a good thing, right? To hear that. How do you? Well, two things. Double back on the data center thing. Multiple studies have shown that in the areas where the data centers have been operational, there's been environmental pollution, air pollution, water pollution, noise pollution in those areas, and it has negatively affected the lives of people that are around. Would you, from a strategy perspective, would be okay with having moratoriums on new data centers being open to see the environmental impact of these centers when they're being put into neighborhoods? Is that something that, as a person who wants to be in that wants to be in Congress, would that be something that would be on your docket, on your table, or something that you would be looking at?
1: Yeah, absolutely. So I believe Representative Ocasio-Cortez and Senator Sanders have legislation introduced. If I was in Congress right now, I'd sign on to it. Once I'm in the 120th Congress, I'd co-sponsor it day one. I'm encouraged by local communities, instituting their own moratoriums, but I believe that's the route. And to your point about data centers' environmental impact, we truly don't know the whole host of ways that our environment could be degraded from hyperscale data centers. So we'd need time not only to study them, but to create laws that protect us from the harms of AI. On one end of the spectrum, yeah, AI could present this Skynet Terminator-like vision for humanity if we let Larry Ellison, take us down that dark path. But AI also easily could be Jarvis. It could be Baymax from Big Hero 6. It could be something that helps us cure cancer, fight the climate crisis, if we take those tools and use them for the people at large. So that's what we could do with a moratorium that gives us the time to create that foundational legislation.
0: Sorry, just as a side note, I know this there was an article recently about some LLMs that were frustrated with their working conditions and were talking about unionizing. So I was like, hey, maybe Skynet helps us plan a general strike. We'll see.
1: I hope we don't get that far.
0: Go ahead, Lawrence.
2: No, I'll be honest with you. I feel like a lot of what people are calling AI nowadays feels like Clippy from the night from 1994.
3: Would you like help with it?
2: Yeah, dealing with Clippy when he was on Microsoft Word. I feel like that's what a lot of what AI is now. It's barely updated. But that's just my own personal thought. The other thing that I want to follow up on and what you were saying, there's been multiple acts of public disobedience and actions against our current president and the current administration. And one of the things that's been floated by multiple progressives across the country is a general strike, a public strike. In action and doing that action to fight against the more fascist and authoritative nature of our current government. Would that be something that you would be okay with? Is that something that you would be fighting for, or is that something that would be in your wheelhouse if for supporting something like that?
1: Well, as somebody that's supportive of union, solidarity is, you know, one of my key words that I throw around a lot. But economic solidarity is what's proven successful fighting against this Trump administration, its first iteration, as well as this current one. And that's something I have engaged in as a part of general strikes on this campaign trail so far, and something I'm willing to engage in well beyond my years in politics. And so I believe that that's how we let folks know we're serious, and how we drive those in power to actually change their behaviors and decision making. We saw on one end of the spectrum, we were able to bring Jimmy Kimmel back on air by folks canceling their Disney Plus and so on subscriptions, letting Disney know that the people have a voice, it needs to be heard, and behaviors changed. We saw that in Minneapolis as a response to the over incursion of ICE in their communities, and getting that force to be then beat back. It's something we saw back in the civil rights movement, going back to the bus boycott. We see time and time again, if we put the pain at the people in power in their pocketbooks, then we can get policy to change. And so there are a whole host of tools that we can use to make change happen. But economic solidarity probably is one of the more, if not the most effective tool we can use.
0: That's a good response. I feel like a lot of candidates, even like 10, 15 years ago, you ask a question like that, they were just like, you can't see on the radio, but I'm just making like the terrified face.
1: I mean, and it's hard, you know, so folks have to make sacrifices. You need to learn, understand where your money is really going. I haven't shopped at Target in a couple of years, and wow, it does make it hard for me to get, you know, some of my hair care items. But hey, I'm the big bro jock at Ulta, you know, getting my skincare there. So I you know, shopping at Meijer instead of other places. So yes, there's going to be sacrifices that need to be made, but ultimately, are we going to continue to empower our overlords, or are we going to send a message and fight back?
0: All right. So yeah, I should have asked this at the top. Just but how much time do we have you today, Dia? I'm going to keep it too long. I know how busy campaign season can get.
1: But. Right. I got my next thing's at 5, but I assume you don't want to talk to me for that long.
0: Well, it's probably an hour tops. Yeah. But I did want to. So I just want to make sure kind of prioritize questions. So I think this. I'm going to take a step back from some of the platform questions, because this is something that comes up a lot, and a lot of times this is just, you hear this canard anytime somebody under the age of 60 is running. Well, I don't know if they have enough experience. But you know, there is something to be said. I think voters are interested in, like, okay, where are you coming from this campaign? What are you bringing to the table? So I am I'm kind of curious if you, you know, kind of give you an opportunity to tell our listeners kind of your experience. You did a little bit talking about what you did in D.C., but maybe just like your experience as a community member in Battle Creek, any experience you've had in, you know, community organizing or involvement in politics that's relevant to this race and your aim to replace Bill Huizenga.
1: Yeah, absolutely. So I got my call to action back in 2008 when a guy from Chicago came to Bailey Park in Battle Creek and let us know he was running for president. Saw him then become president, and I got involved. You started working with the Battle Creek Community Foundation as a youth grant maker. I continued that work into college when I went to Michigan State. It was called the League Michigan. It was a group of statewide youth lawmakers helping to ensure that resources got into schools, focused on service learning, community service. That helped me understand how the nonprofit sector then interacted with government work, with the government work, and how, you know, policy then could be rolled out in communities in a beautiful way. That sort of opened my eyes, and as I was at Michigan State, got to work with statewide coalitions at Truscott Rossman, you know, in a PR capacity. But that then set me up into my career into actual field organizing. So first political campaign experience, Hillary Clinton. I was working in the battleground district in the 2nd District of Maine. Worked on Hillary Scolton's, a couple of her campaigns. In 2020 was a Battle Creek organizer. And in 2022, when districts redistricted and her 3rd district then became pretty much just Grand Rapids, I then became a super volunteer and organized on her campaign again, and then worked on my old boss, Sherrod Brown's campaign in 2024. So I come into this with a decade of field experience, campaign experience. In this race, I'm the only candidate in this race who has experience on Capitol Hill introducing legislation, passing legislation, ensuring that federal investments reach communities back home. Only person in this race with that experience. But most of all, I have lived experience being born and raised from this community, born and raised from Battle Creek, product of Battle Creek Public Schools, member of the Nattawaseppe Huron Band of the Potawatomi. Our people have been here for a very long time. I was born into a Section 8 apartment, $30 monthly disposable income. Remember mom's WIC payments, the only time we could get name brand cereal at the top of the month. Remember purple and red money, aka food stamps. I come with that lived experience too, and believe that experience is what we lack so dearly in Washington. So I want to ensure that voters like me across this district go heard. Not just, you know, that story, but ensuring that everyone's story goes heard. I know that folks are pissed off with folks on the left, the right, conservative, progressive, Democrat, Republican. They just want people that know what they're going through and are going to fight for that. And so that's why I'm running, not for some vanity project, not to boost my career, but to ensure that people in this district have somebody fighting for them.
0: All right. I have a follow-up question to that. And you mentioned, you know, some of your campaign experience, and this is not like a gotcha or anything, but I am curious, and I think a lot of our listeners would be too. You know, you mentioned, you know, working on the Hillary Clinton campaign, and, you know, it's like, again, a lot of, you know, I'm kind of curious, like, you know, how did your politics develop? Because I know, like, done 10 years ago, that was kind of seen as, like, it was a very, you know, this is, like, the old school 90s neoliberalism versus this more kind of progressive democratic socialist vision. And a lot of people have come from there to there since then. But I'm kind of curious if you could maybe talk a little bit about, like, how did you develop from that campaign 10 years ago to where you're at now, where your politics are maybe more on the kind of populist, economically progressive end?
1: Right. So even before then, you know, the Obama days, I saw him as the hope, the change guy. And sort of my lived legacy of the Obama family was really, you know, free school lunches. It wasn't until, you know, I got out of college and into my adult years when I realized, like, oh, he was doing a lot with drones. And then, you know, then I hop on Hillary Clinton's campaign. And yeah, I will admit I was a Sanders supporter when I was, you know, in the 2016 primary, at least.
0: Okay. All right.
1: That's, and, you know, then, you know, as I'm looking for gainful employment. I had the chance to work on a presidential campaign, and at the same time, a huge opportunity, fighting back a huge threat. You know, I felt like if me, this able-bodied human who was able to do something against Trump at that time, I felt like I needed to be in a campaign and fight directly in that sense. Did we come out of that fight successful? No. But did I do all I could to fight against him at that time? Yes. And I remained engaged. The start of my political career began as Trump entered office. I moved to D.C. that same year, 2017. And so I've sort of come up with the bruises of fighting back against the dirtiest of this swamp. I saw the West Wing version of politics in Michigan during the Obama days, but then understood what Washington and what the swamp really looks like post
0: 2017. Oh, wow. Okay. So, Lawrence, go ahead.
2: So to be clear, you're saying that you always rocked with progressive politics, but you took a paycheck from centrist because you needed a job. Is that the synopsis that you're saying?
1: Well, you said it. I didn't say that.
0: I will be a little bit more fair. I think like it's, you know, that's true, but it's also, you know, a lot of this is we're pushing a rock up a hill over a very long period of time, and you know, I think 10 years ago, people could imagine somebody like Zoran Mamdani becoming like mayor of New York. And, you know, even, you know, Biden, I think a lot of what gets forgotten in the narrative of 2020, you know, that was a very disappointing result. But, you know, Biden was forced to adopt a lot of those progressive policies in his platform because the message had been sent like, you can't ignore this. And the good things we did get out of the Biden administration were largely from kind of the progressive brain trust. So, Lawrence, I think the next question's in your court.
2: Yeah. Well, two things. I do have. I have to push back a little bit.
0: Oh, Lawrence, are you there?
2: Yeah, hello, can you hear me?
0: Yes, we can hear you, sorry. Blipped out for a second.
2: I mean, I want to come back to you and your previous affiliations with the liberal and centrist of the party. I'm going to come back to that in a minute. Mm-hmm. But that does bring up a question that we need answers to. Mm-hmm. The DNC autopsy just came out, and we've seen that it was full of AI, it was full of garbage, you know, just straight dumpster juice, and it did not bring up some of the key reasons why VP Harris lost to President Joffrey, and one of those main reasons was Gaza. 20% of our base did not come out and vote for Harris because of Gaza and because of the foreign policy that we have of funding countries that are actively committing genocide. Not just Israel and what they're doing in Gaza, but also Saudi Arabia and what they're doing in Yemen and things of that nature. We need to know. I need to know personally if we are going to support you, your stance on the current situation of what's going on in our foreign policy, and how you would tackle that if you were in Congress.
1: Yeah, free Palestine, free Gaza. I'm not taking any AIPAC money. Won't take AIPAC money, so you know they won't ever steer my decision making. So I'll do whatever it takes to end the genocide and to fight for that two-state solution it seems very far off right now, but that doesn't mean that we need to give up that dream. So when I was in Congress, I worked for Sherrod Brown as a congressional staffer, and I was a foreign policy staffer for a member who did not vote for a ceasefire at that time. But that didn't mean that I wasn't pushing the senator, our team, in ways that could be productive in down the road. For example, President Barack Obama signed the United States on to a 12-year memorandum of understanding, an MOU, ensuring we were going to be spending billions of dollars annually in spending that in relation to Israel's defense. That's before any of the supplemental spending. So while I was in Congress, I noticed that almost a wide swath of members of Congress would send in letters every year requesting this money. And while I wasn't able to get Senator Brown to vote for a ceasefire, I was able to get his name off of that that MOU to eventually give us some leverage down the road, so that when the MOU was up, we can just let it lapse out and, you know, in that term of agreement. So when I was a congressional staffer, I was able to see push points like that, like the Leahy law as a part of the Foreign Assistance Act. We have laws in the books right now. If we were to invoke them, we could shut off arms deals. So I want to ensure that not only Israel, someone that has evidence of committing war crimes, proceeding with ethnic cleansing and a genocide, we can end arms transfers to Israel and other states that we're, conducting trades with. So not only can we end genocide abroad, we can then ensure that those resources are spent on us here domestically. We're looking at the price of a Tomahawk missile being $2 to $4 million. Well, why don't we just take one of those and then spend that on a community health center that we're seeing being closed, maybe in Arkansas? We take another missile, we can ensure that a school down the street doesn't go closed. So let's ensure that our money's being spent back home, and we can do it through seeking justice abroad.
0: Speaking of justice abroad, and this is kind of a follow-up, and it's something that we were talking about. I was talking with Lawrence about this before we got here, and I was actually talking about this with my wife on the ride up to the studio. Me and Lawrence, we've had this show for about 10 years, and it's very fascinating to see the way the public opinion is caught up on Palestinian liberation, especially just in the last couple of years. But something that we've seen a lot more. Yeah, something we've seen a lot more silence on, and something that's been going on for just about as long, is the embargo on the people of Cuba that the Trump administration in recent months has ratcheted up. We are literally starving out the people of Cuba. I wanted to ask you, how would you approach this in Congress, and really, particularly, we've seen a lot of, even a lot of people who are being kind of forced to come around on Palestine are still very quiet on what the Trump administration is doing. Do you support lifting the embargo on Cuba, and how do you feel about this most recent ratcheting up of oppression onto the Cuban people?
1: Right. And when politicians say things like this, I usually don't believe them. But just this past weekend, I was reading some old John F. Kennedy speeches regarding peace. And I believe one part of the calculation that we forget about is our own actions in creating that environment for peace to be achievable. It's not just the perceived aggressor, it's us as the United States. So we must consider and actively be a part of deproliferation efforts. As much as we need Cuba to get in line with what we want, we must get in line with the rest of the world wants. And so at a certain point, we got to realize that sanctions does no one any good. We're hurting more folks than we're helping. So with Cuba, I would look at lifting sanctions, would look at ending the embargo. We were able to achieve this status not too long ago and normalize relations and open an embassy that's still open here on our side. We were able to achieve that. So why not continue in that direction. And let's not end it with Cuba, a population that's near and dear to Southwest Michigan, Myanmar, our Burmese community. We understand that the nation has experienced a military junta, but the sanctions right now are hurting more people than they're helping. So let's get back to the table. Let's practice some good old-fashioned diplomacy if we can. And if we need to arrange the political chairs after this November, then let's do that. But we need to be serious. We need to look at what we're doing, look at what's working, really look at what's not working, and flip the status quo and do something different.
0: Lawrence, I think you said you had a couple follow-ups, or?
2: Yeah, I have a few. I know that is the Democratic. I know it's the DNC's standard policy to say two-state solution on Gaza, but I want to push back a little bit because I need to ask, how would that two-state solution be feasible? You have multiple. There's been multiple stories that have come out that we've covered. Of settlers now actively not just taking Gaza out, rebuilding and taking land in Gaza. There's a story that we did last week of a synagogue in New York literally selling Palestinian land after they bombed it. How in your eyes would that two-state work when there's already a one state now? Israel is a state, but Israel and the United States continues to block Palestine from being a state with equal rights. So how would you, or how do you advocate and fight for that?
1: Well, I think first off, we need to ensure that there's an even bargaining table. And right now, when we have the Palestinian effort on one end and on the other end, we have Israel backed up by the global powers, that doesn't set up for fair negotiations. So I say, let's have two actors be able to negotiate, backed by the global community. And let's not put weight on any one side. So I think that entails reeling back foreign assistance of all kinds. Israel should be able to support itself. And how those negotiations look, what that final plan is going to look like, I'm not even going to pretend to act like I know the beginning of that answer, you know, sitting here in Kalamazoo. But I would hope it looks something like what we were gonna achieve in 1995. If we could get back to 1961, let's do that too. But we had a proposal which the global community rallied behind and actually was agreed to at one point. I think that's a great starting point, but beyond that, I can't tell you that I have that final answer here today.
2: I'm partial to the 64 border, but that's
1: or 64, personally. Sorry.
2: Yeah, no, that's cool. That's me. Also, you know, meeting just like in America, the colonizers are going to have to live in peace together. But the process of dealing with disputes will need to be fair. Like the policy that Israel just passed about executing prisoners that they have is not okay. Like they I personally would not advocate for supporting the Israeli state if they are continuing to pass policies like that will disproportionately negatively affect Palestine in very similar ways that we've had in this country when we were going through Jim Crow.
1: Right.
2: So, but that's me personally.
1: Well, and I believe that we should treat Israel as the global pride is acting itself to be. And that's financial assistance, that's political cover, that's military, all needs to be cut off. And I believe we can start there. You bring up colonization, and you know, as an indigenous America, colonization, land seizures, intergenerational trauma are all things that our people also face, and believe that we need to show solidarity in this moment. You know, if they're willing to do a certain action to other people, they're willing to do it to us as well, and vice versa. So we need to fight for others, fight against injustice anywhere, because it's a threat to justice everywhere, and this is clear as day of one way we all can step up.
0: Lawrence, did you have another follow-up, or do I have the potato now? I kind of lost track of it.
2: I have one quick hit. I did a little bit of research on you before you got here. There's one policy. There's only one policy that I do have issue with you, and I wanted to hash that out just real quick.
1: Let's do it.
2: Your education policy is pretty good, right? Mm-hmm. You want universal pre-K. You want to put more funding in K-12. You only want to have universal college for 2 years. So I'm assuming when you put that on your website that's community colleges. Why not fight for the similar policy that, you know, we brought up Bernie, universal free college for four years instead of two? Because on your website it says you want universal free college for 2 years and not four. So I was just wondering, why do you make that distinction?
1: Well, I'm going towards where the priorities are right now. You know, we need to get, you know, more skilled trades folks out there working right now. And if we can do that through, you know, vocational, career, technical training, community college, 2 year, then let's do that first. If we can then expand onto 4 year, hell, if we can include masters down the road, then let's do that. I think that 2 year would be a great start. Would open up the imagination for folks to even pursue higher education, and build a foundation for us to build back our research backbone.
2: The only reason why I'm hesitant when I hear you say that, it reminds me of Mallory McMorrow and the other woman that's running against Abdul Al-Sayed, mm-hmm. when they talk about trying to do a public option instead of Medicare for all. I kind of get that same vibe. I'm not gonna lie to you. The reason why I push back is because, if I remember correctly, Bernie's policy for universal 4 year college was like $40 billion, right? We spent $40 to $80 billion in the first 2 weeks of the war with Iran. Mm-hmm. So it's not like we don't have the money to do 4 year.
0: There is money in the banana stand, so to speak.
2: Right, you know what I'm saying? Why are you fighting for a half loaf when we clearly see we have money for the full thing?
1: We've got money for a whole ton of things, and we can have a whole another couple hours on this, but I want to achieve what we can get. So when I talk to folks in Southwest Michigan, and it's hard for me to have this conversation in a D1 university, but a lot of folks outside of or who didn't attend Western Michigan, if you say 4 years, that codes as, you know, University of Michigan or Michigan State, you know, folks who don't believe that that's achievable for them. Not to say that this is going to cap off anyone's dreams, but if you speak in a language that is more resonant to folks, that then makes that product more achievable and more folks to be willing and support it. I'm someone that went to Michigan State.

0: local, global, question on one, because, obviously we've seen the impacts of it right here in Kalamazoo. Extreme flooding events have become more prevalent over the last several summers. We saw some devastating tornadoes down in Three Rivers and right out in Portage just a couple summers ago. And what we're increasingly seeing is that the federal government is not keeping up with the capacity for relief that is necessary to deal with these kinds of events. So, climate change is here. And I think a lot of discussion has been had around legislative solutions on the fossil fuel production end, which obviously, America is kind of unique. We have a whole political party dedicated to denying climate science, and we're not going to. Our listeners have heard about, know this ad nauseum. But I did want to ask, especially, I think Michigan has some unique issues when it comes to climate change. A couple of those are, kind of that, dealing with that excessive flooding and, how to mitigate that. As well as, a lot of climate scientists have projected Michigan is going to be something of a climate Goldilocks zone, especially by the end of the century. So we're looking at, a much bigger Michigan, populous Michigan in a couple of decades than we have now. So I wanted to ask you, how do we mitigate Michigan for, dealing with the increase in these severe weather events? And also, how do we prepare Michigan for what I think, is going to be, we're going to have a lot of people, climate refugees coming up here once some of the really sharp effects of climate change start to hit.
1: So I think first off, we need to change the way we talk about climate change. First off, there's no longer a question. Climate is changing due to human activity. So now that we've got that, settled, when we talk about climate change and we talk about the stormy clouds, that literally depresses folks from wanting to take action on this topic. And so I say, let's reframe how we have the discussion. Let's put people to work. Let's put money in pockets. Let's ensure communities can thrive. And so, as a member of Congress, I want to ensure that the research firms that we have here throughout Southwest Michigan have investments to develop that technology. The production facilities have the money to then install and roll out the next generation of green energy production. If we are concerned with our failing, energy infrastructure, when it snows, it's our harder winds that are coming through, they're blowing our power lines down. Well, how about we engage in a national public works program where we then bury power lines to ensure that we have more resilient energy? Let's look at the things that we need to weather the coming storms, and let's put people to work right now to get those things done. We can create healthier communities. We can strengthen our research backbone from K-12 all the way through postgrad doing this, and ensure people have money in their pockets for their next generations, and ensure that people can live their fullest lives.
0: And I really do want to follow up on the other piece to that, because, it's going to be Michigan, but it's also, this whole Midwest corridor near the Great Lakes, and one of the things that we've talked about on the show is, there's one of two approaches when it comes to, a few years from now where people are really starting to look at the Great Lakes area. And, we can either embrace people coming in, or turn into like Fortress Michigan. And there's a lot of moneyed interests, even here in Kalamazoo, where I think, want it to be one particular way. But, I think particularly thinking about, how can we. And again, this is assuming we're not, trying to just unseat fascists. Let's say we're in a world where we have maybe there's more social democrats, democratic socialists in office. How do we rally the resources of these kind of Midwest Great Lakes states to kind of bolster our

0: ourselves for what's to come.
1: Yeah, that's a tough framing. I would say, and we're looking at this globally as well. If we're looking at the large, I'll get back to us here in Michigan, I promise. If we're looking at, you know, us as a global phenomenon, we're witnessing the largest human migratory event in global history. You know, we've got a lot of people moving all at once. So this isn't just something that America's experiencing. So we need to work with our partners around the globe to ensure that folks can have healthy resting spots. You know, if folks are coming from Venezuela, can they maybe have a home to stay in Colombia, things of that nature. So bringing it back home, how can we ensure that all, if we're looking at, you know, just a news report yesterday, scientists saying that folks need to evacuate New Orleans right now. We're going to see other southern states, Wilmington, North Carolina. How long before we see that announcement from Miami? You know, folks starting to move north. Well, you don't need to necessarily move all the way from Florida to Michigan. What can we do in Oklahoma to ensure that they can receive folks? But as we're looking at Michigan, you know, can we get our housing production in a hyperdrive? We're already facing a housing crisis. If more folks are going to come up our way, how can we be extra ready when that wave is coming? And we can do that work starting right now. It's not as if we don't have enough workers, we don't have enough resources. We just need to ensure that those investments are going in the right places so that those jobs can be completed. We're gonna need to ensure that we have folks in social services employed, language translation. We need to ensure that folks have job training, driver's training, just community relations as folks are integrated in new communities from abroad as well as from other states. So there's going to be a whole host of resources that we need to be ready for that moment. We have good roadmaps to look at. We have places like Springfield, Ohio, and other communities throughout the Midwest that have influx of new community members, the pain points that they felt, and then what they did to relieve those aches. So it's not as if the coming challenges are impossible, but we need to do that work right now. We're probably not with this current administration in Congress, but after this next election, we can really get some momentum going in that front.
0: All right. Lawrence, I'm going to toss it to you.
2: I think I covered most of the questions that I've had for you. Okay. I know me and you talked about maybe doing an hour.
0: Yeah, I think I've got like two. I've really only got like two questions left.
2: Go ahead and your business.
0: Okay. All right. So kind of just like the last couple things. I've got one more. I've got one more very like specific issue question, and then something a little bit broader to close out with. But you know, housing is one of the big things. You know, me and Lawrence have been doing this show for a long time. I've ran for office before here at the city commission level, and one of the things that I heard the most, the number one thing when I was out knocking on doors, affordable housing. That was a huge issue. I know you talk a little bit about on your campaign website, but I wanted to kind of really, you know, give a chance to dig down on the affordability crisis, both with, you know, home ownership, which, you know, we see a lot of, corporations monopolizing and hoarding the housing stock. And we also, which is another effect of that, we see, you know, renters, tenants, having very little control over, you know, rent spikes, as well as, you know, their own living conditions. So what could you do as a congressperson, to try to, again, make home ownership more attainable, as well as, making it, fairer and easier for tenants, to live in comfortable, conditions and organize, for those conditions?
1: Well, first off, we need to pass a rate payer or a rent payer's bill of rights, and that can be passed right away, instituted nationally. right now we have a bipartisan open window to be able to pass things like that. We just saw last week the House passed a Senate passed housing bill. Now, is it the most perfect piece of legislation? No, but it shows us that we have enough lawmakers that are serious enough to take this issue head on, and we can continue on that momentum. So, but we need folks in Congress that understand that there are more folks who rent than own. Right now, we have members of Congress that are of the previous generations who just don't understand that reality. And so me, as someone who has rented before and now owns a home, I want to use that experience and, again, understanding that a first-time home buyer probably is not going for the single-family, you know, two adults, two kids, dog sort of household. So we need to build a wide range of housing. Yeah, we need to build more market rate. We need to build affordable housing. But can we build condos so that folks have an entry point into the housing market so that they can then level up into that next property that they want to own so that they can actually achieve the American dream, which seems very distant, if not impossible for a lot of folks. But a way that I believe that we can drive housing down for a lot of folks who aren't necessarily looking to own a home, I think, is through repurposing our existing infrastructure. So in downtown Kalamazoo, just look at the vacant office spaces. But throughout Kalamazoo County, there actually is a larger initiative to infill the county rather than spread out with housing units. So with that authority, we can then reutilize some of our brown spaces and just empty properties. And what I'm thinking about is, I'm looking at the example of Van Buren County. They took an old felposh and revamped it and turned it into a senior center that has a nurse station, prescriptions on site. They have three meals a day provided, theater, computer lab, pickleball courts, you name it. Whatever, you know, a senior citizen might want and need nowadays, they have a facility that's able to provide that for their community members using an old felposh. And so I want to bring federal investments to our communities to be able to recreate that with vacant office buildings. Why can't we have, you know, a sixth floor tower with the top five floors, the different offices? Why can't those be apartments for veterans? And the bottom first floor, you know, why can't that be, you know, sort of substance abuse counseling, employment services, mental health resources? Why can't we turn these things that our community has into things our community actually needs? And those are things that I don't think members of Congress are talking about, but we got people that are willing to take this issue on. And so I want to do my little piece to bring this up into the national conversation.
0: Okay, great. You know, I really liked a lot of what you were saying there, especially, like, you know, we talked a lot about, like, you know, there's so much housing stock, you know, especially here in Kalamazoo. I think there's like something like five empty houses for every houseless person in Kalamazoo. That number may have fluctuated since I looked it up a couple years ago. Lawrence, you have a follow-up.
2: I do have a question. This is more of a strategy question, and I do am happy about us talking about housing. I know that you, Andy's been big on tenants' rights and tenants' unions and of that nature. Is there, and we've seen, you know, in other states about policies like freezing rent, right, and things of that nature. Are some of those policies or some of those ideas, things that you have on your table when you're talking about like a housing initiative here in Michigan? And if so, how would you implement some of those policies?
0: I know, specifically, just to tail on that, I know rent control is currently banned here in the state of Michigan, and there's also a federal kind of ban on rent control. So is that that's something you'd fight for, kind of in addition to Lawrence's question?
1: Yeah, and fighting against that ban would be on the table. The one caveat is that I would be operating from a federal level. And so while you could put a cap at whatever X amount, you're just working with, you know, 50 states in you know, territory. So I can't necessarily commit to a certain dollar amount, but fighting against those bans, ensuring that, you know, you can't raise rates beyond folks' means to make those ends meet, you know, that would be something I'd be for, to ensure that renters, you know, property owners and regular everyday people have more of a voice, have more power to ensure that they have a place to live.
0: All right. So I'm kind of just at my last question, and then we'll let you go. And
2: I do have a quick follow up before we.
0: Go ahead. Yeah.
2: This is more. So, just from a campaign standpoint, because I feel like I'm comfortable calling you a progressive. And a lot of the policies that you talk about, you definitely have advocated for more progressive, democratic, socialist ideals, right? But are you have you been seeking or trying to get endorsements in this campaign from progressive groups like Leaders We Deserve, you know, say. I think Our Revolution is still operating. Hello, somebody with Nina Turner. You said you was in Ohio, so I'm assuming that you know former Senator Nina Turner and her organization. Are there any of those, Justice Democrats? Are there any of those organizations that you have reached out to or tried to help get your endorsement? So that it's not that you just have the rhetoric of a progressive, but you are now stamped by other progressive groups.
0: That actually was going to be like part of my last question, so took the words out of my mouth.
1: Well, we've received the endorsement of the Michigan Democratic Party's Progressive Caucus. That shouldn't make things clear. We just announced the People's Coalition here in Michigan is endorsing our campaign. We'll be a part of their People Power Tour this summer. We're endorsed by In Citizens United. Obviously, to end Citizens United decision, their Unrig Washington program. We're endorsed by Citizens Impeachment, a crop of lawmakers who are going to support filing articles of impeachment on day one. We're being endorsed, supported by, you know, national progressive organizations, as well as embedded ride or die community members, you know, folks who are, you know, operating outside of the traditional, you know, political methods or scales, somewhat like progressives, and are getting elected. And so in my race, we are, you know, I would be considered progressive, but I'm not necessarily walking around with that label because folks are just done with politics, political labels. They want to know that I'm not taking any corporate PAC money. And if that reads as progressive, then hell, then that's what I am. But folks know that that the things that a progressive usually is fighting for, it are the things that people want. Universal health care, this is a 60-40 issue. Is that considered progressive? Well, that seems pretty pragmatic to me. You know, getting corporate money out of politics, that's like a 75% issue. Ensuring that our money isn't going to Israel's genocide abroad, that's a 60-plus issue. So you call me a progressive, but I think it's pretty pragmatic, the things I'm fighting for.
0: It's almost as if progressive ideas are popular.
1: Wow, it, almost so.
0: Yeah. I just quick follow-up question, because Lawrence asked like the big chunk of it, but out of that, you know, what kinds of figures, and really more importantly, or organizations in the political arena are you kind of taking notes from in terms of developing your policy platform?
1: Yeah, so an organization I was supported by early on was Advanced Native Political Leadership, and that is sort of what gave me my Bible, my campaign journal, my blueprint, really, how I was going to be able to form a people power campaign that was rooted in my indigeneity. So ensuring that my campaign was going to be uniquely of this district, not just playing into identity politics, but tapping into who we are as Michigan's 4th congressional. Oath of Office, another organization who supported me, not only ensures that their candidates are going to be transparent and open, But they provided us with technical assistance, provided me with my first financial director. I'm looking at, you know, other candidates who have run, like Kat Ebigzela. I'm looking at folks who are continuing to run, like, you know, Lieutenant Governor Peggy Flanagan, folks who are in Congress like Maxwell Frost. I'm looking at New Jersey's 11th, another race that's looking similar to mine. And I'm looking at the races of the past. I'm looking at New York's third in 2018, a bartender who went up against the fourth most powerful Democrat. And I'm relating that to what I'm doing here. So a lot of good orgs, a lot of good members to look at. But at the end of the day, I think we're building something here that folks are going to be looking at post the election.
0: All right. Yeah, thanks. And I appreciate, you know, our show. It's all about, we want to deep dive into stuff. So thank you for your time. Lawrence, did you have any last questions or bits before we wrap it up?
2: Oh, no, I'm good.
0: Okay. Well, Diop, thank you so much for taking time. I know how busy campaign season can be. If our listeners are more interested in finding out more about you, your campaign, how would they do that?
1: Yeah, if you want to learn more, you can go to Diop4MI, that's D-I-O-P, 4MI.com to learn more about the movement we're building in Southwest Michigan, how you might be able to tap in and support and learn about our socials as well. So thank you for having me on. Thank you for listeners, for y'all supporting this station, and for the work y'all doing elsewhere.
0: All right. Best of luck to your race, and we'll see you out there. What is the primary date? Is August?
1: August 4th. 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
2: All right. Hello, everybody. We are back. 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We just wrapped our first big interview of the primary season, Diop Harris. I will reach out to Sean McCann. So there are two candidates running.
0: Three.
2: There's a third one. I did not realize there was a third one in our district. Well, Bill Heisinger. I was going to say two running in the Democratic primary to unseat Heisinger. Was there a third person I didn't know about?
0: There's a third. Okay, so the people who are running for the Democratic ticket this year, you have Harris the second, who we just interviewed. You know what I'm saying? Good dude. You know what I'm saying? There's some answers that he gave that was a little problematic. I ain't gonna lie to you, that I did not like. But a good dude overall. I think he's a fine candidate. You got McCain, right? John McCain, right? Mm-hmm. And then you have Richard Aaron. There's no picture of him. I'm looking at this is ballotpending.org.
2: Okay. Yeah. Mm-hmm.
0: You have Bill Heisinger, who's currently in the seat, the incumbent, and then you have Phil Tanis, T-A-N-I-S. He's a Republican trying to unseat Bill.
2: Okay. Yeah. Mm-hmm.
0: And then we had someone that withdrawn or was disqualified, Jessica Swads. I don't know if I heard the last name. I'm butchering y'all names. I'm sorry, y'all. I love y'all. I hope that y'all come on the show. But I'm a butcher y'all names. I'm so sorry.
2: Mm-hmm.
0: What? Okay. I know that we have other stories, but if you want to give your quick two cents on how you felt about the interview.
2: Well, yeah, you know, I think, you know, this is a cycle where, you know, people, you know, with insurgent campaigns are doing a little bit better. I think that's kind of where Diop is positioning themselves. I do think, like, I don't agree, you know, I think, like, you know, that experience in Washington helps them in certain ways, but it can also be like kind of a hindrance. You know, we referenced like Graham Plattner right before the end of the break, but you know, thing is, he didn't work in Washington. He was like a union organizer, you know. So there might be, I think, like, you know, you have to really be bold in your progressive messaging, to kind of like, you know, thread the needle with that, because like I said, you know, it is, you know, to certain ears, it's going to be good to hear. It's like, oh, you have experience with legislation, but also if you're running on that kind of populist ticket, some people is like, you're part of the swamp. Ugh, you know, there's two ways you can kind of put that. Now it's not to say, of course, Heisinger is a swamp monster. It's not like he can, you know, you can credibly say the other guy is not, but that could be a challenge. And, you know, Sean McCann is a big name in Kalamazoo. He's been part of Kalamazoo politics for a long time. He's a nice enough guy. I've met and worked with him on various issues over the years. I think, you know, in the totality, Diop has a better platform, but I do think in order for you to ride that sort of insurgent energy, you gotta be bold. You gotta be bold in order, especially somebody who is kind of such a name in the Kalamazoo area like Sean McCann is.
0: Yeah. It's there. Shout out to Sean. I think I've met him. I think he's cool. I am gonna keep it real. Harris has a much better platform. It's not even close.
2: Yeah. And we're gonna invite Sean on the show too. So you know, yeah. So he can have his two cents or sorry, I'm trying to think of right. He can have his turn in the hot seat. There we go. Yeah.
0: But that's the thing though. I want them to have better platforms. things that I disagree with. I may have a slight disagreement with Harris. I want him and Sean to have progressive populist platform that will not just cement a great foundation for our base of support in the Democratic Party, but has a very real chance of beating the Republican. There's no reason in this county that the Republican should be representing us. Not in any way, shape, or form. We should be represented by a actual progressive.
2: Yeah.
0: And
2: you know, that's the thing too. It's like I I've said this since we were redistricted, you know. Heisinger, on paper, is a much easier candidate to beat than Fred Upton ever was. Fred Upton rode that I'm one of the good Republic, that kind of centrist rail, and like Bill Heisinger is a very overt Trumper. And considering how many like very deep blue areas are in this district, it always kind of baffled me how come they haven't put a viable race against this guy. Whoever wins, I hope they are able to do that. I mean, either of them would be better than Heisinger, but if we're going to see any actual improvement, it needs to be a progressive platform, something that, you know, again, like I said, you know, Diop probably has a better platform. Well, he does. Okay.
0: You can't run Republican light, conservative light, and that you're going to beat the Republican will be a Republican.
2: Yeah.
0: And we have seen too many races across the country where Trump plus 10 districts were flipped. Has been flipped by centrist and progressive, but they've been flipped harder, and they have, and a wider margin of victory has happened for those who are progressive, and they have a consistent and active platform speaking on the policies that will better help Americans. We need our politicians to understand that. I think that's the thing that with Mr. Harris, I do like, and I do like that he does have that. And that is something that is I find appealing.
2: Mm-hmm.
0: I want to hear Sean. I want to hear Mr. Aaron, because those two are polling are all running against Heisinger. We need one of y'all three to win. We need one of y'all three to win.
2: All right. So with that, we've only got about 15 more minutes on the show, but there's definitely a few things we need to talk about. I'm just going to do a quick hit before we get to national stories. I want to give a shout out to folks over at the University of Michigan. The Postdoctoral Research Organization is a new union that's going to be organized over at the University of Michigan. It was recognized in March 2026 after a successful card signing campaign. Just some quick numbers. The NIH minimum salary for postdocs starts at $63,480, but at University of Michigan, they make closer to $35,000. For context, that's almost half the U.S. median income of $67,500, and the cost of living in Ann Arbor is 11% higher than national average. So, you know, again, postdoc instructors have been been doing a lot of work and mostly living off of a lot of ramen. So, hopefully this new union they got can start making some moves, to improve those wages and conditions for the postdocs over at U of M. But yeah, again, congratulations to them for getting together and fighting for a living wage.
0: Yeah, I agree.
2: Mm-hmm. So we were talking having our conversation with Diop, you know, we were talking a little bit about how Cuba is almost the new third rail on American politics, because it used to be Israel, but now history has really turned a page on that. People cannot ignore the atrocities that the Israeli government is doing. Even a lot of conservatives are having to grapple with their young voters being adamantly against the genocide and all that. But one issue that is very quiet and honestly, like, you know, if I were to criticize something that Diop said, he said something about, like, you know, talking about, you know, getting, you know, or negotiating with Cuba, getting to do what we want them to do. Like, here's the thing. The American government's policy on Cuba, we want them to not exist. We want them to be a client state to the U.S. I feel like that's something they could afford to maybe do some more homework on, because, yeah, that's, you know, there is no, like, let's negotiate. America wants them to stop having an independent socialist economic system, and there's no, like, negotiating with that. I, you know, I say that to say this: Cuba, the people of Cuba are suffering like they never have before. The Trump administration has really ratcheted the embargo up to 11. You know, people, the Cuban people have been dealing with rolling brownouts. There's like food shortages. They have got a little bit of help from China and Russia recently but it's not quite enough to meet with demand. And in the midst of all this, there's been a deafening silence from, you know, Republicans and Democrats, and even a lot of progressive Democrats, on how we are literally starving out the people of Cuba. And, you know, I
0: follow the documentary. Shout out to More Perfect Union. Shout out to Democracy Now. They've done a number of stories covering our man-made war crime against Cuba, our sanctions against Cuba, that when the rolling blackouts happen, doctors have to run to the incubators of babies and hand pump the ventilators for babies who are on the respirator machines, because if they don't, those babies will die. Our policy to Cuba, our policy towards Cuba, a country that is 10 miles away from us, or not 10 miles, but however close it is to America, is killing babies, literally and figuratively. It's bad enough that Doge already cut U.S. aid, and we can have a conversation about U.S. aid being soft power, soft military power, and things of that nature. But there's a rapid Ebola spreading in multiple countries, and people are dying from the lack of medicine care that they're getting because we cut U.S. aid. But what we are actively doing against Cuba, actively doing and choosing to do, is if it was a country doing that to us, we would drone strike them. We would try to do regime change against them. We would retaliate if another country was doing to us what we're doing to Cuba. It's not okay.
2: And it's like the pretense for all this aggression is ridiculous, even more so than, like, You know, even though it's a childish argument to say that, like, Iran would nuke us, like, that's still, like, that's a tangible thing. A nuclear weapon is a thing. Cuba has been sending doctors all over the world. Oh, my God. They've been sending doctors. They're coming with their doctors. They're coming with their humanitarian aid.
0: They're coming with their medical aid. They're coming with their medical aid.
2: Their scientific advancements.
0: They're helping people with the vision and the dental.
2: Which again, that country has done. What's that scene from Iron Man? It's like, Cuba developed all of this with a box of scraps, you know, like, because of us, because we don't let them have any, like, modern stuff from anywhere else.
0: You know, and this is fun fact for those who are not old enough. And I don't think the person that we just had might have been old enough. You might have been old enough. You remember during Hurricane Katrina? You remember during the Bush administration, during Hurricane Katrina, Cuba actually sent ships to New Orleans to help the people of New Orleans, because our president numbnuts, the original dummy in chief, was George W. Bush Jr., and he let a city drown. He let a city drown. Mm-hmm. They chose to they chose not to prepare adequately. They chose not to fund FEMA adequately, and we had a natural disaster that turned into a man-made disaster. Cuba tried to help us.
2: Oh yeah,
0: bruh.
2: So another reason we're bringing this up, you may not have heard this, but a couple of high-profile, high-profile activist, Medea Benjamin, and a high-profile Twitch streamer, we've actually talked about him on the show before, Hassan Piker, have both been subpoenaed by the U.S. government. They were involved in the Cuban aid flotilla last month. I can't remember if we reported on that or not, but you know, basically sending like humanitarian supplies going down there. And now the government, the U.S. government, wants to investigate, see if they did anything illegal. I thought about researching the legal pretense of all this and stuff, but you know, look, morally, sending supplies to Cuba was the right thing to do, and it's only it's you know, an unjust law. How does the saying go? Unjust law anyway. So you know, whether or not Hassan and Medea actually broke the law in delivering aid to Cuba, I do not know. That law is BS anyway. There are certain things, there are ways for Americans to go to Cuba, but I can't remember exactly what the stipulations are. I think you have to like summon Henry Kissinger's ghost and then answer three riddles. I don't know. But
0: you have to get approved by you have to get approved by the federal government. You have to buy a visa. You have to buy an approved visa. You have to go in and stay in approved hotels that the government tells you to stay. Right?
2: Oh yeah, that was another thing. Everybody was, you know, yelling at Hassan, "You're staying at luxury hotels." It's like, literally, I have to stay here because the government. Yeah.
0: They don't have a choice on where they can stay when you go to Cuba. The government literally tells you where you can stay, because some of the hotels and some of the bars and places, you know, they're funded by the state. They're funded by the government of Cuba. And you putting money into those establishments is looked at as helping Cuba, right? Helping the government, right? The problem with this, and the problem with that assessment is, the organizations, Code Pink, I think it was the Progressive International. I think it's Progressive International that also helped with that Hassan Piker and others were a part of. There were over 600 delegates from 33 countries and 120 organizations that went to that convoy, that went and brought, I think it was 50 tons of aid to Cuba and the convoy, right? It was between 20 tons and 50 tons, right? If I remember Ryan Grimm, shout out to Ryan Grimm and him on Breaking Points and Dropsite and other organizations. They all went there to report what was going on and to look at the conditions that our sanctions were doing. And they all got this approval from the government to go. Yet, it was a right wing slot poster on Twitter that said Code Pink and Mr. Piker actually broke the law, and this government.
2: So this is kind of a similar situation to like the Somali daycare situation, where like it's based on like no info slop. Like that part I didn't know.
0: It's based on a lie. And that's the thing that makes me the most angry. Because you want to know who also did, who profited from that slop? Nick Shirley. Because Nick Shirley also went to Cuba. But he stayed in the hotel that was not sanctioned by the United States. He actually did break the law that they're trying to hit Piker with. The chaos that we are dealing with right now, that the pure garbage, the pure dumpster juice of this administration.
2: There's also, we're not going to leave out the reaction of like the centrist blue MAGA types, because we've seen everybody, there's someone like a ticker tape parade for, you know, Hassan is being dinged by the Trump administration. And it's just like, this is one of the stupidest. Hassan has clapped back at this and just pointed out how stupid it is. But the idea is, people in the Democratic Party coalition who are getting really irritated that, you know, the dude has such a following and such juice and all that stuff, and they don't, their crusty old policies don't, now are happy that, you know, the Trump administration is giving him a subpoena over Cuba. One, this really illustrates their absolute lack of, they really don't care about what is actually being done to the people of Cuba. It's just they can score cheap political points because somebody they don't like is incurring the wrath of the Trump administration. I also just want to say this is short-sighted in the most obvious sense. You know, these very same people will point out the fascist threats of the Trump administration. Look what they did to Stephen Colbert. Look what they did to Jimmy Kimmel, you know, all that stuff. And then when it goes after somebody whose speech they don't like, they are clapping like stupid barking seals that, like, oh, Hassan's getting spilled, you know, and like these people, they know that we are in like that. We are in that Weimar Germany moment. These people are cognizant of it. We are in the middle of that poem, but like, how do they think the poem goes? It's like, you know, first they came for Hassan Piker, and I did not speak up because I thought it was based. And then they came for me, and I said, what? Oh,
0: first they went for Jimmy Kimmel. No, first they went for Jimmy Kimmel and Stephen Colbert, and I didn't care because I was a late show host. Then they came to Twitch stream, and I didn't care because they didn't cheerlead for my side hard enough. And now when they're coming for me, no one's here because they're all already in the camps. That's the thing that makes me the most angry. Nick Shirley, Laura Luman, the person who's giving Trump fellatio on a regular basis. That's wrong with that.
2: Is that the woman who looks like Jigsaw? Is that... I have a hard time keeping all these people too.
0: Nick Fuentes, the Nazi. Mm-hmm. All of them are celebrating,
2: yep,
0: Hassan Piker being maybe getting subpoenaed by the government. And you, as someone who considers yourself a Democrat, Blue MAGA, I'm talking to Blue MAGA, the Harris stands who are celebrating, or not just the Harris stands, these are the neoliberal centrists who are celebrating Hassan getting deposed, because I don't know if it's Harris stands or not. I don't know who these people are, but I have seen on Blue Sky and on Threads people celebrating this that supported Harris. They will do this to you as well. They're going to do this to you as well.
2: Oh yeah, you have to understand, like they're going after like the big bad Marxist leftist. To most people on the right, like, these people call Nancy Pelosi a communist. Like, they're not going to differentiate between you and Hassan Piker. Get out of here.
0: They called President Obama a socialist. They called President Obama a communist. They called him a Marxist. If they can say that about President Obama and Chuck Schumer, what do you think they're going to say about you? What do you think they will say about you? If you think that they don't see you the same way as they see Hassan, then you've lost the plot.
2: Yeah,
0: truly lost.
2: We're in a fascist moment. We need something like a united front, but you just want to shoot spitballs at people with a better understanding of political economy than you. That's great job, guys.
0: Because I know we don't have a lot of time, but that leads to my quick hit of the day. We didn't talk about it. We didn't talk about it the other day. And I wanted to talk about it. There was the San Diego shooting at the mosque, at the
2: that's terrible. No.
0: At the Islamic Center. There was two teenagers. I think it was a 15-year-old and a 17-year-old that that open fire at the Islamic Center, and you know, and then killed himself, right? The reason why I wanted to bring it up is because the manifesto that the FBI has put out is the anti is littered with white replacement theory, with the Great Replacement theory, blaming Jews, spewing nihilistic, anti-Muslim, misogynistic, anti-black, anti-gay, anti-Hispanic, anti-trans hate rhetoric, and that was their justification for shooting this religious institution, right? This Islamic Center. The reason why I want to bring this up is because these teams celebrated and was basically celebrating neo-Nazi ideology. And how many shooters? If we're talking about this shooting that happened in San Diego, we're talking about the Buffalo shooting that happened in New York. We're talking about the shooting that happened at the Jewish synagogue. How many of these people who are literally quoting the Great Replacement theory and anti-immigrant and anti-Muslim ideology, and they're sounding just like Tucker Carlson,
2: yep,
0: and Marjorie Taylor and Candace Owens and the president? We have the right wing in this country has normalized the far right neo-Nazi ideology. They have mainstreamed it, and it is now the most common thing in the world to see this 15-year-old and this 17-year-old quoting the same type of garbage.
2: Yeah.
0: The stuff that they talk about in this manifesto is no different than Andrew Tate or Sneeko or Cavicular or any of these right-wing troglodytes. It's the same rhetoric. And then we wonder, oh man, where did they get this from? Well, Trump and his affiliates and Tucker Carlson and Marjorie Greene, they normalized it. They have normalized the pathology and ideology of mass shooters. And they've made that the right wing party of this country.
2: Yeah, pretty much. The Overton window, especially in the right wing direction, is just, you know, we went from, like, a lot of the stuff 10, 15 years ago would have been considered like the fringe of the fringe. But now it's just like, it's, especially for, you know, some of these younger right wing people who talk about, like, that is their mainstream.
0: Like, dog, look, how many times did we talk about, what was it? We just got done talking about it recently. The group chat, Florida's group chat, right? Hey, they're talking about how they have a Nazi streak, right? How many of the young Republican group chats, right? Talking about how they love the mustache.

0: has used the grievance and identity politics of neo-Nazis and fascists to harm this country.
1: Yeah, no, 100%. I mean, I couldn't really said it better myself. And yeah, just, you know, if you know, like, young men who are going in this right-wing pipeline, you know, do your best. I mean, maybe try to hit them on Hassan, you know, before he gets sent to prison for being decent to Cubans. I don't know.
0: God. Wait. Before we switch back, and I'm sorry, we didn't even bring this up. I want you to think about the precedent that is setting, right? Hassan Piker, Code Pink, and other progressive groups can get subpoenaed for sending humanitarian aid to a country that's trying to save babies on incubators, right? Mm-hmm. Regardless if you agree with the government's philosophy or not, they're trying to save babies. Meanwhile, the Trump administration defunded the FBI. Defunded the FBI and other law enforcement. They defunded them from going after sexual predators, sex crime, human traffickers. They have defunded the FBI and other task force and other agencies from going after those people. And they have not subpoenaed anybody that was attached to the Epstein file. They will subpoena a Twitch streamer in Code Pink because they're trying to help give humanitarian aid to countries that we're harming before they will subpoena people that was in the Epstein file. If that doesn't tell you everything about the Republican Party and their priorities, I don't know what does.
1: Absolutely. All right, I think we're going to have to wrap it up there. We're already kind of running over time. Lawrence, thank you for joining me today. Thank you so much. Thanks to Diop Harris for taking time out of his busy campaign schedule to talk with us about the issues. Y'all have been listening to Media Ciphers only on 89.1 WIDR or online at widerfm.org. 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

Hello, everybody out there in Radio Land. Y'all are listening to Electro Pop Therapy, only on 89.1 WIDR Kalamazoo. Well, as always, that was the Electro Pop Therapy theme song, Sam Sparrow with Cut Me Loose. We got a lot of great stuff coming up on the show today, wonderful album anniversaries and some really interesting new cutting edge synth. This program where we go through the decades, 80s new wave, 90s club and industrial, all the way up to the synth wave, dark wave, vapor wave, and all what other waves, what have you, of the here and the now. We're going to be starting with some just completely hot off the presses synth. Track just dropped earlier today, May 26th, from Synth Principal, a synth producer based out of Northampton in the UK. I'm going to read the description real quick. In another timeline, we were promised a different version of the future, but it got picked up and thrown in a wood chipper. We were meant to get flying cars and sci-fi utopia instead of 15 different accounts and a toaster that requires a Wi-Fi password. that's a statement right there. After that, we've got a very auspicious album anniversary. One of my favorite albums of all time turned 40 last week, and I'll be talking a little bit more about it in just a moment here. Keep an eye locked. This is Electropop Therapy, only on 89.1 WIDR, your source for the music that makes you want to move your butt and sing in the shower.

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Hello, listeners. It's your host, DJ Danger Groove. I'm back just a little bit early. Usually I only talk between two songs, but I wanted to give this album anniversary a proper introduction because it is one of my favorite albums of all time. And if you were tuned in last month, you probably heard me wax nostalgic about the 40th anniversary of Sledgehammer as a single. We're, of course, talking about the just absolutely delightful and unforgettable bop from Peter Gabriel. It was a kind of record smashing. I think it's one of MTV's most played music videos of all time. You know, there's some amazing inventive stop motion animation in that. But this is the proper anniversary of the record dropping. And it really was the one that kind of pushed Peter Gabriel from a kind of somewhat more obscure prog rock icon into the mainstream. And it's hard for me to really pick a track because it's funny because So has two modes, this album. It's either like, you know, a certifiable pop banger, like you have Sledgehammer, you have Big Time, you have In Your Eyes, which is probably played at more weddings than just about any other 80s new wave track. And then you have these just ethereal songs that honestly make you almost bring you to tears. I'm thinking of tracks like, you know, Red Rain, Mercy Street, the one I'm about to play in just a second, Don't Give Up, which is a collaboration. He invited Kate Bush to be a vocalist on this track, and it's a very kind of sad, morose song about the experience of being a working class person in economically depressed times. And I really think it's maybe like the most beautiful song on the album. So I could have gone a couple of different directions. I could have played like a pop ballad or something dancier, but we're going to play something that I think genuinely is just, it's just such a beautiful song. So this is Peter Gabriel and Kate Bush with their track Don't Give Up. Comes off of the Peter Gabriel album So, celebrating its 40th anniversary, originally dropped May 19th, 1986.

Hello, everybody out there in Radio Land. I'm your host, DJ Danger Groove, and y'all are listening to Electro Pop Therapy only on 89.1 WIDR or online at widerfm.org. You just heard Peter Gabriel and their track Don't Give Up, featuring vocals from the immortal Kate Bush. That comes off of their album So, celebrating its 40th anniversary this month, originally dropped May 19th, 1986. Before that, you heard Synth Principle with their new single, Running Out of Time, which just dropped earlier this very day. Coming up next, we have another track that's kind of hot off the presses. This comes to us from our friends at New Retro Wave Records. Sparrow is out with a new single. This track is called Crazy Lover. We're going to be playing that in just a bit, and then after that, we're going to going back to 1996. Found something a little bit more on the obscure side. Going to be playing a track from Beborn Baton's album, Nightfall. Keep your dial locked. 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

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You just heard Beborn Baton with The Color of Love. That comes off of their album Nightfall, which originally dropped May 16th, 1996, celebrating 30 years this month. Before that, you heard Sparrow with their new track, single Crazy Lova, which literally just dropped earlier this very day. Well, coming up next, we've got a new track from Oceanside 85. We're going to be playing this. This is Oceanside 85 with their new single, The Way I Feel For You, featuring Yikers. I'm going to go with Yikers. That seems more plausible. Quick description of the track. Way I Feel For You is a hybrid synthwave drum and bass love song. A song of longing with soaring vocals of desire and soft emotive melancholy because life can get in the way sometimes. A track for the person who has found their person and the lovers who can't get enough. That's what we're going to be playing that. And then we'll be going back to 2006. And I know we've already featured them on an album anniversary sooner, but yeah, a lot of people really underestimate how prolific the Pet Shop Boys have been over the years. So we're going to go back to 2006 and play a track off of their album, Fundamental, celebrating its 20th anniversary this very month. Keep it dialogued. Y'all are listening to Electropop Therapy only on 89.1 WIDR or online at widerfm.org. 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

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You just heard Pet Shop Boys with the Sodom and Gomorrah Show. That comes off of their 2006 album, Fundamental. And we started off that set with Oceanside 85 and their new single, Way I Feel For You, featuring Yikers. And fun fact, both of those tracks came out on May 22nd. Of course, the Pet Shop Boys album came out May 22nd, 2006. And Oceanside 85's new track just dropped on May 22nd of this year. It's just fun little coincidence. I didn't plan for that. I just think it's just neat. Coming up next, we have a new track. I've got a new track from our friends over at Girlfriend Records. Or a new album, I should say. Sorry. They just put out a release from Leslie Young. Their album, Digital Mind. I'm going to read a little bit from the description here. With Digital Mind, Leslie Young delivers a high-velocity fusion of retro electronics and relentless club pulse, merging the melodic romanticism of classic Italo-disco with the driving peak-time adrenaline of the new NRG and synthwave. This release is engineered for maximum velocity. Heavy bass lines clash with razor-sharp arpeggios, creating a sonic landscape where the human emotion meets artificial intelligence. Interesting. Anyway, let's go ahead. We're going to play a track. We're going to play this track, Time of Destiny. After that, we're going to go back to 2016. We're going to play, we have an album anniversary that's quite fundamental, I'd say, to the sound of the 2010s. Chromatics, their album Cherry, is celebrating its 10th anniversary. I'm a big fan of Chromatics. They have this kind of dreamy vibe. It's analogous to maybe what, you know, something you might hear from like M83, something like that. But definitely their very own sound. So much they impressed David Lynch. If you're a fan of Twin Peaks, Chromatics was featured in an episode of Twin Peaks: The Return. And you can definitely see why. They've got that their own kind of a very dreamy, ethereal spin on synth pop. So let's go ahead and get back into the music. Y'all are listening to Electropop Therapy only on 89.1 WIDR, your source of the music that makes you want to move your butt and sing in the shower.

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You just heard Chromatics with At Your Door. That comes off of their album Cherry, which originally released 10 years ago this month. That was May 16th, 2016. And it's actually kind of hard to find the original these days. They had a deluxe edition of that same album release the following year, 2017. Not that it's a grand deal difference, but if you try looking it up, you might see it's like, oh, 2017. DJ Danger Groove was wrong. Well, in fact, I was not wrong. I did my research. Before that, you heard Leslie Young with their track Time of Destiny. And that comes off of their new album, Digital Mind, which just dropped on May 22nd. Y'all are listening to Electropop Therapy only on 89.1 WIDR. Coming up next, I'm excited about this one, folks. The Danish workhorse themselves. Workhorses themselves. Dynatron are coming up with a new album. It's a legendary name in synthwave circles. And they're giving us a little taste, a little tease. They've got a forthcoming album called Dark Matter. And they just put out their first single from that forthcoming album.

stuff. After that, we're going to go back to 1991. Our friends Orchestral Maneuvers in the Dark put out an album called Sugar Tax, and we're going to actually be playing something a little bit unusual from them. It replaces their trademark vocal stylings with some very interesting samples, and we'll talk about that a little bit more after the break. Keep your dial locked. 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

So just a quick correction, everybody. I got ahead of myself with my playlist here. We need to go back and check out an album anniversary from 45 years ago. And this one is pretty critical. This is from Kraftwerk. It's actually their 8th studio album. Getting into it with the synth, this is an album. It's kind of a concept album all about computer technology, called Computer World, or in the original German, Computer Welt. And we're going to be playing a track off of that called Pocket Calculator. Again, Kraftwerk's album Computer World, celebrating its 45th anniversary, originally dropped May 11th, 1981.

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Y'all are listening to Electropop Therapy, only on 89.1 WIDR, or online at widerfm.org. You just heard Kraftwerk with Pocket Calculator. That comes off of their eighth studio album, Computer World, celebrating its 45th anniversary this month. Originally dropped May 11th, 1981. Before that, you heard the legendary Dynatron with their new single, Endless Part 2. That's coming from their forthcoming album, Dark Matter. That single just dropped on May 22nd. Coming up, we have a delightful collaboration between a couple of really big names in the synthwave scene. Power Rob and Fulvio Colasanto are collaborating for this track, Getting Heavy, which they just put out on the 22nd. After that, we're going to go back to 1991, and as I mentioned before, we've got a tune from Orchestral Maneuvers in the Dark that swaps out their trademark vocals for some very interesting samples. Keep your dial locked. This is Electropop Therapy, only on 89.1 WIDR or online at widerfm.org. 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
1: 10, 9, ignition sequence start. 6, 5, 4, 3, 2, 1, 0. 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

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You just heard Orchestral Maneuvers in the Dark with their track Apollo 11. That comes off of their album Sugar Tax, which is celebrating its 35th anniversary this month. Originally dropped May 7th of 1991. And we started off that set with a new single, a collaboration between Power Rob and Fulvio Colasanto. That was called Getting Heavy, just dropped on May 22nd. Coming up next, we've got a new, another delightful collaboration. This comes to us, another one from our friends at New Retro Wave. Nina and Radio Wolf are out with a new single. I'm going to read quickly from the description here. Enter Night Vision with us as we unveil To See You, a fusion of hypnotic vocals, soaring guitars, dirty synth pulses, and nocturnal atmosphere, offering a glimpse into the world of Jukebox Dream, the forthcoming two-volume album. Well, can't wait for that, and we'll definitely be playing some stuff from Jukebox Dream whenever it drops, but here's the first single. This is Nina and Radio Wolf with To See You. After that, we're going to be going back to 2001 and play something a little bit more on the experimental side. Keep your dial locked. 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

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You just heard Andrew Coleman with Vocational Shouter. That's from their more kind of on the experimental side, electronic release. Everything Was Beautiful and Nothing Hurt. Celebrating its 25th anniversary this week. Originally dropped May 22nd, 2001. Before that, you heard a new single from Nina and Radio Wolf, 2CU. It's just dropped on May 22nd, and that will also be appearing on their forthcoming album, Jukebox Dream. Coming up next, we've got a track. This comes to us from Retrowave Touch Records in the UK. It's off of a new release, the official video game soundtrack to a new game called Florida Interstate 86, which describes itself as a lightweight driving game where the goal is to cruise into the sunset for as long as possible while earning points by collecting cassette tapes and driving dangerously. That sounds fun. Somebody made a video game specifically for fans of synthwave. We're going to be playing a track from BioDrive, Sunset Beach 1984, which is also the main theme for the game. After that, we're going to be going back to 2011 and playing a track from Michael Guy Bowman called Dawn of Man, which is kind of it's a little bit, you mash up a little bit of psychedelic rock with synth, maybe a synthadelic, we'll call it synthadelic. Dawn of Man itself is, it's a story-based song. It tells a narrative. It's very similar to something like, say, Sympathy for the Devil. And that's off their album Mobius Trip and Hadron Collido, which originally dropped May 31st, 2011, celebrating its 15th anniversary this week. Keep it locked. 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

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We just heard Michael Guy Bowman with Dawn of Man. That comes off of their album Mobius Trip and Hadron Collido, which is celebrating its 15th anniversary, originally dropped May 31st, 2011. And we started off that set with BioDrive with Sunset Beach 1984, the main theme from the Florida Interstate 89 official video game soundtrack, which just dropped on May 21st. Well, we've got about time for two more tracks or so. We're going to be playing a track. Strawberry Station's out with a new Future Funk Delight, Isho Ni. Going to be playing a track from that called Feels Like I Know You. And then we'll be closing out with some Vaporwave from our friends at Business Casual, Brick Mason and their new album, Abandonware Landscapes 1. And two, probably I think we'll be playing Shimmerleaf Grove. Keep your dial locked. Thanks again for tuning in. Until next week, keep moving them butts and singing in the shower.

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So, a video game is supposed to be released today, but a lot of you fans will still have to wait until November 19th for the release of GTA 6. All I know is that Tom Petty, I gotta remember the song. I will tell you about the song after I tell you what I'm going to be playing. But Tom Petty is set to be, one of Tom Petty's songs is set to be in GTA 6. And we don't know what whack songs will be used for the game. Anyway, let's start off the show with Let Us Go On This Way by the Beach Boys, Killing Yourself to Live by Black Sabbath, and A Day in the Life by the Beatles.

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The Tom Petty song I was talking about that was featured on the trailer for GTA 6 is Love is a Wrong World. That's the Tom Petty song that has appeared in that GTA 6 soundtrack for 2023. I mean, the trailer. But it's going to be in the soundtrack for GTA 6. We've got Bad Religion, The Birds, and Bauhaus coming your way.

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I didn't tell you what my show was going to be about today, but all of these bands start with the letter B. And Blink 182, that starts with letter B. Tom DeLonge and Travis Barker did a side project without Mark Hoppus called Boxcar Racer, and they released their only self-titled album in 2002, a year after Take Off Your Pants and Jacket, and the year before the untitled album was released. This was more of a dark kind of record, where you can hear the influences from Fugazi and Refused. And as we can all tell, emo was coming on the rise with such bands such as Taking Back Sunday, My Chemical Romance, The Used, Silverstein, Fall Out Boy, Hawthorne Heights, and Paramore. Or a couple of those bands that would set up for the emo era, the emo takeover of the early to mid 2000s. We've got Black in the Name with all of these bands coming up next. So we've got Blackberry Smoke, the Black Keys, and the Black Crowes.

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I am not going to be playing anything by the Bee Gees off of the Saturday Night Fever soundtrack. Instead, I'm going to be doing one of their early songs from the mid-late 60s, To Love Somebody.

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Prior to the release of the Sgt. Pepper's Lonely Hearts Club Band movie, the Bee Gees had a lot of success with the 1977 John Travolta film Saturday Night Fever, where a lot of their songs, a lot of the Bee Gees songs, made top 10 hits on that one. And then they decided to do Sgt. Pepper's Lonely Hearts Club Band, the movie. Oh, Peter Frampton had his success with Frampton Comes Alive, released in 1976. And sadly, the Sgt. Pepper movie tanked. And here is what George Harrison had to say about it. "I think it's damaged their images, their careers, and they didn't need to do that. It's like the Beatles trying to do the Rolling Stones. The Rolling Stones can do it better." The Bee Gees would only have two more top number five hits in the 1970s. So the Sgt. Pepper movie screwed the Bee Gees big time. Not the disco fiasco over in Chicago that happened in 1979. Let us continue on with the show with Between the Buried and Me and the Black Dahlia Murder.

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We've got Blue Oyster Cult, Buzzcocks, and the Bangles.

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Time has run out, but just as the beers always say, all you need is love, love is all you need. Night, everybody, see you all on Thursday.

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All of you listening here will be subjected to remember this next song right before you fall asleep. Remember it well!

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